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They say blood is thicker than water. And no matter how far this highway has to wind, it's a good Lord and good people that hold it together. And when the wheels hit home,

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1: 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Back in 2023, when the honor of becoming president was bestowed upon me, the Lord impressed on me two things: relocation and community involvement. 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

stain on my shirt from the coffee off my chin. Now where's my keys? Oh, is it gonna be one of those days again? When I'm walking near the blue sky in the pouring rain,

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1: 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Back in 2023, when the honor of becoming president was bestowed upon me, the Lord impressed on me two things: relocation and community involvement. 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

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We'll stop by and ask me, where have I been? What's on my mind?

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If I know me, I could tell myself I'm better than the one who bowed their knees then went astray. Well, the fact is I know me and who I am.

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1: Today's was a high of 95 degrees with a low of 76 degrees, partly cloudy.
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0: Hi, I'm Johnny Erickson Tata. When Donna was a little girl, she remembers her mother hanging laundry on a clothesline to dry. It was one of those lines with steel poles at both ends in the shape of a big T. As Donna would swing on the poles, she'd listen to her mother sing songs of worship, and it struck her that her mom was so full of joy while doing the most menial tasks. While Donna was swinging and listening, she'd listen to her mother talk wistfully about heaven and seeing her Savior. It impressed Donna when she was little, and it impresses her still. Looking back, she can see how her mother, in the most ordinary, everyday ways, passed on her faith to her children, even as she hung up damp laundry. Deuteronomy chapter 11 tells parents to teach their children as they go through everyday duties. It's a good lesson to put into practice today with your child.
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3: Today's was a high of 95 degrees with a low of 76 degrees, partly cloudy.
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2: Today's shows a high of 95 degrees with a low of 76 degrees, partly cloudy.
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4: Our Lord Jesus has been teaching us about faith and the difference between hypocrisy and true faith. And we're in Luke 12, so if you'll turn there with me. Luke 12. And today we start in verse 22. But remember, there's a relationship between hypocrisy, fear, and unbelief. This is what we're seeing in the gospel. That one of the things that really drives a hypocrite is fear. Fear of being found out. Fear of loss of life in this world. Fear of something that's going to happen to me. Fear of something that's going to happen to my family. Fear of God's commands in the heart. Fear of everything. I mean, now listen, we can all have remaining hypocrisy, okay? That's different than a hypocrite. A hypocrite is an unbeliever. So remaining unbelief and fear is in the hearts of every Christian, which is why it's good for us to hear this Christ teaching here as a whole church, even for believers. But a true hypocrite is driven by his worldly fears. And so he pretends and he performs and he tries to act outwardly and control his life and control everybody else's life because that's what's better for him too, and on and on and on. He's putting on a facade. While inwardly he doesn't trust Jesus. He trusts his own way and he's afraid. So what's the way through that? Well, we just read it in our confession. It's that our faith would be strengthened. How does that happen? Through the means of grace. Lord's Day to Lord's Day, seeing Jesus, hearing his commands, his threats, his promises, his love, his mercy, his grace, his person, his work. This is what gives us faith. If the Spirit adds his blessing. Now, one particularly common fear, which is a symptom of unbelief, is fear of the future. Now, look, we all fear the future some, okay? But when we're handling it right, we take it to Jesus and we remember him and we renew our faith in Christ. But someone who's living by fear in the future, it's like that's a sign something's wrong, you know? So here, look at the way Jesus deals with this. We're going to read this passage. But today the answer is medication. I'm not against medication, by the way. If you need medical support for your fears, that's fine. But that's like, it's all medicalized, everything. If you have anxiety or fear, the whole problem is just your brain. Jesus doesn't take that approach, you know? Some fears have to do with what you believe is true. And whether Jesus is trustworthy to care for you and to command you and to keep his promises to you and to rule your life. Some fears have to do with that. And those fears, they will not be over. You might medicate them and then you don't feel it anymore, but you still have the same problem, which is need to grow in grace and faith. And so let's look at this fear of the future, and it's fear about earthly provisions for the future. And here Jesus looks to his disciples in verse 22, and he says, "Therefore I tell you, do not be anxious about your life. What you will eat, nor about your body, what you will put on." But why, Jesus? "For life is more than food, and the body more than clothing." That's why. Consider the ravens. They neither sow nor reap. They have neither storehouse nor barn, and yet God feeds them. Of how much more value are you than the birds? And which of you, by being anxious, can add a single hour to his span of life? If then you are not able to do as small a thing as that, why are you anxious about the rest? Consider the lilies, how they grow. They neither toil nor spin. Yet I tell you, even Solomon in all his glory was not arrayed or clothed like one of these. But if God so clothes the grass, which is alive in the field today and tomorrow is thrown into the oven, how much more will he clothe you, O you of little faith? And do not seek what you are to eat and what you are to drink, nor be worried. For all the nations of the world seek after these things. The word there for nations is Greek. In the Greek, it comes over to us as pagan. The pagans of the world seek after these things, and your Father knows that you need them. Instead, seek his kingdom, and these things will be added to you. That's Christ's answer. Seek his kingdom, and these things will be added to you. Then he says some beautiful words. He goes, "Fear not, little flock, for it is your Father's good pleasure to give you the kingdom. Sell your possessions and give to the needy. Provide yourselves with money bags that do not grow old, with a treasure in the heavens that does not fail, where no thief approaches and no moth destroys. For where your treasure is, there will your heart be also." God's word, actually Christ's word, the word of your Savior and mine. Let's pray. Lord, we pray you would take these words and sanctify them to our minds and hearts. Help us to understand what you would have us to learn, to see more of your own heart of bounty and kindness and love to us, that we can trust that we don't have to save ourselves in this world, but that you are going to provide what we need, and that we can trust you. In Jesus' name, amen. So look at verses 22 and to 23 again. And he said to his disciples, first we're just going to work through this passage and try to understand it, then we'll apply it, okay? So first, he said to his disciples, "Therefore I tell you, do not be anxious about your life, what you will eat, nor about your body, what you will put on. For life is more than food, and the body is more than clothing." So what is anxious? It means worried, fearful. It means I'm afraid, I feel fear, you know, anxiety about the future and provision. And it might not just be clothing and food. It could be anything. It could be about future of relationships. It could be about, you know, a future. Given my sins, what's the future going to hold? You know, it could be any kind of fear about anything that you're looking forward to. Young people have a lot of these fears because they're not established yet, you know, and they don't know where they're going to, what kind of jobs they're going to have. They don't know what spouse they're going to have, if any, you know, and they're worried about these things. Older people often have fears about maybe health. What's my health going to do? You know, that is my body going to break in some way? And I'm fearful of the future and the suffering and the pain and the sorrow that I might have to go through. But what does Jesus say? How does he encourage us? Well, if you look at the next verse, verse 23, there's a word for. Why shouldn't you be anxious? And he's answering you, because this is a logical grounding word. It helps us understand why you don't have to fear. And what he says is life is more than food. Now, life is not less than food, is it? No, you got to eat, you know? But Jesus is saying it's so much more. Why are you worried about the lesser thing instead of the greater thing? That's what he's saying. You're worried about a lesser thing. Instead, life is more than food. And he says the body is more than clothing. So what is this life? Well, it's life in Christ, real life. It's eternal life, that your life is not just temporal or physical. It's got to do with Christ himself and living on Jesus and being united to him and communing with him. You know, you could live all alone in a house and someone deliver your food and you have all the clothing you need. And there are people who do this because they're scared of the world. They isolate themselves from everybody because people can hurt me. And they're all alone and they're all by themselves, but they have food and clothes. That's not living. Jesus is saying life is more than that. You know what living is? It is relationships. It's knowing the love of God and loving him, and it's loving other people that God has put into your life to love. Frankly, to forgive. And to love, and to tell the truth to, and to pursue. And you might find that people will love you when you're not very lovable. That's living. I mean, can you believe that? Somebody loves me and I'm not lovable. It's like Jesus. That's living. People forgive you. They see you. That's what a good, healthy marriage is actually about. That they see you. They know your sins, and they still love you. They love you. That's what God is like. He sees you, and he loves you. That's life. Not being all alone and separating yourself from the world and playing it safe because you're scared. You've been traumatized, the world would say, so you're withdrawn, so you need medicine. Well, maybe you need medicine, but maybe you need to trust Jesus and risk something. You know, that's really living. Then in verse 24, he goes further. So the first reason you shouldn't fear the future is God is your life, and life is much more than your temporal physical needs. Life is really relationships. That's why we're saved to go into the church. You cannot be saved as an individual Christian, just all by yourself, alone. There's no such thing. The monks that would go off and live all by themselves, they became very arrogant, proud, self-righteous, hypocrites. You're saved into a community that actually produces pain before it produces fruit. Or maybe joy and then pain and then more joy afterwards, more pain, and you're learning to grow in the grace and the knowledge of Jesus with real people. That's how we're sanctified. It's the way we're sanctified. So the first reason is life is more than food. That's why you should trust Jesus and not worry. The second reason is God's sovereignty. Look at verse 24. For consider the ravens, they neither sow nor reap. They have neither storehouse nor barn, yet God feeds them. And then his love. Of how much more value are you than the birds? I mean, he loves you. He loves the birds. He made them. He feeds them. They don't even know how they're programmed, but the birds are, it's a testimony to God's sovereignty. They know where to fly. They know what to do during the different seasons. They still get their food. How is that? They have an end that's built into them somehow. And God takes care of them, and he feeds them. And if he cares about them that much, you don't think he cares about you a lot more? Well, yes, so why don't you have to fear the future? Two reasons, because of who God is. What's he like? He's in absolute control of everything, and he loves you. If he were in control of everything but didn't love you, that'd be terrifying. That'd be absolutely terrifying. If he loved you but wasn't in control of everything, you wouldn't pay him that much attention, actually. You couldn't trust him. I love you, but you know, I'm doing the best I can. Sorry. But he's all-powerful and sovereign, and he's loving. Both. Listen to what our confession says, chapter 5, verse 1. God, the good creator of all things, in his infinite power and wisdom, does uphold direct, dispose, and govern all creatures and things, from the greatest even to the least. By his most wise and holy providence, to the end for which they were created, according unto his infallible knowledge and the free and immutable counsel of his own will, to the praise of the glory of his wisdom, power, justice, infinite goodness, and mercy. So maybe your boss hadn't paid you what he should. Did you know God decreed that? Maybe someone sinned against you. God decreed all the sins against Jesus. Maybe he's wanting you to learn something. Maybe you sinned and you're like, you know, I really didn't plan to sin today, but it sure came out of me and I didn't like that and I couldn't control myself, though I should have. I'm not excusing my sin, but you know, the sin came out. Maybe God wants me to learn something about life. Real life controls everything, and he's good and he's loving. Daniel 4:35 is one of the verses that grounds our confession. It says, he does everything according to his will among the host of heaven and among the inhabitants of the earth. Can you believe that? Everything according to his will in the hosts of heaven and the inhabitants of the earth, and none can stop his hand or say to him, what have you done? No one can stop him. And he loves you. So I don't know if he loves me. Well, look at the cross. He loves you. Look what he did. He came and was bloodied by men for you because he loves you. You can trust him. This truth is not an abstraction, the sovereignty of God. It's not an abstraction. It's medicine for our anxious hearts. You're anxious about the future? Will you remember this? He feeds the ravens and clothes the lilies. You don't have to worry. You don't have to. You say, well, it's easy to say. I still worry. I believe that, but I'm still worried. Well, that's because you're not perfect. You're not going to be perfect. I'm not telling you, look, if you do it right, your worries will go away. I'm not telling you that. I'm saying this is what you fight for. This is what you fight to grow into. It's what you lean into in the midst of your worries. It's how you grow through your worries. This isn't just a quick two-step plan to overcoming worry, you know? I mean, you could go get a bottle of port and overcome your worries. That's not what this is about, is it? This is about learning to trust Jesus more through your worries. And that's what Jesus is calling his disciples to do. One of the reasons that Christians are anxious is found in verse 25. It says, and which of you, by being anxious, can add a single hour to his span of life? That is, people are anxious because they actually think they can control something. You think you can control something? You know, why do I feel anxious and fearful? Because I think I could literally do something about something. I can control it. I can control my future. I can get what I want. I can do what I want. I can make those people treat me the way I want them to treat me, see me the way I want them to see me. I can change my child. I can change my spouse. I can control things. But you can't even add a second to your life. What makes you think you can do anything else? If you can't do a small thing like that, why are you trying to control things? That's what makes you anxious. Stop it. You don't have to. You can trust him. He controls it. If this is true, is it not amazing? And it is true. Like, God rules the world and he loves you. And you can just trust him and obey him and leave the outcome. You don't have to be anxious. That's why he says, fear not. Then he says in verse 27, consider the lilies. God clothes the lilies. They have a short life, but God clothes them. I mean, the lilies, they're here today, gone tomorrow. This little flower in the field, he loves it. He made that flower. There's tons of flowers that are alive today and dead tomorrow that no human ever sees, but God sees it and likes it and clothed it better than Solomon, has better dress than Solomon has. No human ever even looked upon this lily. But if he clothes these lilies who do not make their own clothing, but God makes them and makes them beautiful, how much more will he clothe you? Isn't he going to clothe you? He's going to care for you. He's not going to abandon you. And then he tells them this, "Oh, you of little faith."

looking at you and shaking his finger and saying, you're not even a Christian. Doesn't tell you that. Says, thank God you have a little faith. Only a little faith is all it takes to save you. Just a little, and you're a believer. But you know, little faith isn't a good thing because it adds to your trouble. You know? I mean, it's like part of the cause of your problem is you. You don't trust him enough. You could trust him more. And he's reasoning with you here in his word. Do you hear what he's doing? It's not just believe. He's not only giving you a command, he is actually commanding you. You must believe. But he's giving you reasons to believe. He's all powerful and sovereign, and he's good, and he's loving, and he proves it to you. Look at just around you. Look at the lilies. Look at the ravens. You don't have to worry about the future, about that relationship. You really don't. He's got it. You can just trust him and do what he says. You can pray. You know? It's not in your control anyway. Don't try to control it. It'll make you a bad person if you try to control it, actually. You'll start thinking about what you want, and it'll go over and over in your mind, what I want, what I want, what I want, what I want, what I want, and it'll start compromising things a little more and a little more in your head first, and it'll come out of you, and you'll start to hurt people, which we do. But God forgives us, and we can repent, and we can trust him. That's at the source of our worry, is unbelief. So believe. Verse 30 says, for all the nations of the world seek these things, and your Father knows that you need them. Your Father. The pagans know, want this stuff. So you really, it's just like the world to worry about food and clothes and future and everything. That's what they're doing. That's what drives them, their fears. They're being driven by their unbelief and their fears to build the world that they're building. It is literally the source of everything they do. And it drives, we have a Father. Look what it says. Your Father knows you need them. Not their Father. Your Father knows you need them. So you don't have to worry like they do. Or trust in yourself in your own way, the way that they do. He knows you need them. You may not get a lot of stuff. You know, ordinarily, the Old Testament tells us that a child of God doesn't go hungry. Can that ever happen? Yes, but only for a specific reason. God only does it with love in his heart. But it's rare. He's going to care for you. So instead of worrying, instead of anxiety like that, verse 31, seek his kingdom and these things will be added to you. So it's like you can seek your food and your clothes and control your future and control your relationships and control your health, which I used to have a problem with. I used to have health issues and I was worried about it, and I would research on the internet, and you know, if you do that, you have cancer. Y'all know that? You go on the internet, I promise you've got cancer of some kind, you know? But that's another thing. What can we do? We can be like, you know, God knows. He's got it. I can trust him with my life, because life is more than food. It's more than clothing. And seek first his kingdom, and all these things will be added to you. What does it mean to seek first his kingdom? Well, let me show you something. Look, hold your place here and go to Romans. Verses 17 to 19. Romans 14, so we're considering, what does it mean to seek first his kingdom? Well, here we're told, for the kingdom of God is not a matter of eating and drinking. Now, what's that mean? Obviously, it's kind of is in the sense of how you eat and drink, right? So you're to eat whatever you do, whether you eat or drink, do it all to the glory of God. But the kingdom of God itself is not a matter of that. It's instead a matter of righteousness and peace and joy in the Holy Spirit. So it's to be a part of the new covenant is to be in the kingdom of God.

0: and to have the fruit of the Spirit in you and to be cultivating that. And what is it? It is righteousness. What's that? Justice. It means keeping the commandments. Righteousness, also imputed righteousness. So the imputed righteousness of Christ, which clothes you and forgives you of your sins and makes you, gives you a title to life eternal. But not just that, it's also, this is a noun here, so it's not just Christ's imputed righteousness, it's righteousness in you, it's inherent righteousness, which is you are learning to keep God's law from your heart. Not to lie, not to murder, but to love and tell the truth. Not to lust, but to respect other people. Not to ever use them for yourself, but to love them and regard them more important than yourself. To honor God, to worship Him as He commands, to keep Sabbath all day. It's one of the commandments, right? To love your spouse, to be an honorable parent. You know, all these things. That's justice. It's giving others their due is what justice is all about. So the kingdom of God is about learning to obey God's, Christ's commandments. Jesus says, if you love me, you'll keep my commandments. And look, and peace. So wouldn't that be nice to be at total peace? Sure would be. You know why you're not? Because you're not in heaven. I want to repeat it, okay? No one's in perfect peace. You can have peace with God. And you can learn and grow in peace. And you can make peace among men. So, well, if I try to make peace, it's just going to make a bigger problem. Well, maybe, but you're probably delaying a future. If you're sacrificing, I mean, I'm thinking of Hebrews where it says, pursue peace with all men and the righteousness without which none will see, or the holiness without which none will see the Lord. So if there's a conflict between you and somebody, and you're like, I'm just going to leave that alone and hope it goes away. It won't, and it'll be worse later. So peace, make it. You got to fight for it. Fight for the peace. Do it. You know, make the peace. And then you can be at peace. You following? And then peace in the sense of trusting the Lord with our future. We can actually come into greater sense of, I'm at peace with my future because God has it. So righteousness and peace and joy. I struggle with that one, just be honest with you. It's bad, pray for me, you know? But I want to be more joyful, I don't know about you. To have joy, to grow in contentment and fullness, a knowledge of Christ, a joy in all of His blessings. Now look, these qualities are in someone who has the kingdom of God along with all the opposites, okay? So you have injustice within you. You certainly have a lack of peace within you and a lack of joy within you. But you, if you're in Christ, you have all of it to some degree. And this is what Jesus is saying you should seek first. Seek first the kingdom of God. Now then comes the question of how. Well, we'll see that in a moment, but let's look at verse 32 and just continue looking at the text. Well, looking at the time, I'll tell you how now. So, it is the means of grace, which might sound to you like I'm giving you a law, but the Bible commands us to hunger for the Word of God like newborn babes. It tells us that we don't live by bread alone, which is what Jesus just said, but on every word that comes out of the mouth of God. You have to be in the Word of God. That's not legalism. That's like, I need food. I need faith. I need to believe I'm going to be in the Word. And you say, I don't feel like I believe more after I read the Bible. Well, you just did it one time. Keep going, you know? What about next year and the next year and the next year, you know? So you have to be in the Word. You have to be in prayer. Those are the means that God has given. And if you're a husband or a wife, give it to each other. Give the Word to your spouse. Read and pray with them. It's a suggestion. I mean, the Bible doesn't straight command that, but it does require family worship. Because you worship something in your family, you know? So why not worship the one true God through the means that by which He's worshiped, which is the Word of God, prayer, singing. And this is then how you, this is precisely how you seek first the kingdom of God. You know, it has to be pure, not in a self-righteous way, because people have done things like read their Bible proudly. I'm going to read my Bible to check my box and God will be happy with me. No, it's like I'm going to see Jesus and believe him and change because I got a problem. That's seeking first the kingdom of God and asking for his help, being faithful in the Lord's day. You're all here today. I thank God for that. That's grace. You're seeking first his kingdom. Do you know why you're here? I found out a way to say this over the conference. You are here because you don't have time for anything else, right? It's true. You have time for nothing else but this. That's why you're here. That should be the whole Lord's day. I got time for nothing but what God tells us to do on the Lord's day. You prioritize what you want. What's he say? Seek first the kingdom of God. What's the kingdom of God if it's not first with his people in the church and in worshiping him? It can be providentially hindered, but what's a providential hindrance? It's this: I got no choice but to miss church. Oh, I hate it. Wish I could be there. That's a providential hindrance. Not, there's a community event I'd rather do, so I'm hindered. That's not a providential hindrance. That's a choice, you know? So we should be people, if you're seeking for, now this is, look, I know I'm meddling, okay? Preacher's gone from preaching to meddling. But how else do I apply seek first the kingdom of God? First. And certainly his commands have to be first. The church should be first. That's the manifestation of the outpost of his kingdom, right? So you got time for nothing else. Maybe if you had time for nothing else, maybe you wouldn't worry as much. If your faith were strengthened through the means that God has already provided, maybe your anxieties would actually decrease over time, maybe, if God blesses. Seek first his kingdom. So now look at verse 32. It says, "Fear not, little flock, for it is your Father's good pleasure to give you the kingdom." It's a gift. You can't earn the kingdom. You're not going to build the kingdom. It's popular today to say, you need to build the kingdom of Jesus. Don't build the kingdom of Jesus. Trust him for the kingdom, okay? "Fear not, little flock, for it is our Father's good pleasure," your Father's good pleasure, "to give you the kingdom." Look at this. You have a Father who's good. You know, some fathers aren't good, but the Bible always represents fatherhood as basically a good thing. Doesn't even usually caveat it. And God the Father is a good Father. He's a good Father. He's a giving Father, but he's more than a good giving Father. He's a king. Imagine that. You got a dad who's good, but who's also a king. He can deliver on everything he promises to you, and he will. Fear not. You don't have to fear because you can trust a good giving Father who's a king. Isaiah 41:10, "Fear not, for I am with you. Be not dismayed, for I am your God. I will strengthen you. I will help you. I will uphold you with my righteous hand." Psalm 27:1, "The Lord is my light and my salvation. Whom shall I fear? The Lord is the stronghold of my life. Of whom shall I be afraid?" This is your God. You don't have to fear. You don't have to fear man. You don't have to fear the future. You don't have to fear anything. You can trust him. And he'll give you the things that you really need. And then verse 33, this used to confuse me, but like if you're trusting the Lord, verse 33, "Sell your possessions and give to the needy. Provide yourselves with money bags that do not grow old, with a treasure in the heavens that does not fail, where no thief approaches and no moth destroys." So what's that mean? Well, it is, first of all, about trying to get the eternal things. But it's also, you need to obey him, which is if you trust him, you can give instead of hoard. In relationships, it looks like that person's hard to love, I'm going to love them. That person might not think well of me, I'm going to go make peace with them. That person's whatever, I'm going to try to build it with them. And if they're like a terrible person, a tyrant, something, well, then you go get help, right? That's different. But just in normal human relationships, this is like you got to do the hard thing. If what you're afraid of is you don't have stuff for the future, then you got to trust him and give. And the same is true in everything we might fear. You got to do it. You have to trust him and then do what he says. Listen, the Lord Jesus, will you consider Christ with me? He fulfilled this passage completely. He obeyed his own commands. He had nowhere to lay his head. He had to depend on God day to day for his provision. He is a perfect example of faith. He said to his father, "If there's any other way, let this cup pass." And he trusted God and he relinquished control according to his human nature. Jesus chose not to control his future when he decided to die on the cross. He said, "God, you've got my future." He experienced incredible anxiety. He sweat like drops of blood. He said, my God, why have you forsaken me?" But through it all, this natural human anxiety, Jesus' anxiety was not sinful. It was not a result of unbelief. It was the result of the human nervous system unable to cope with everything because he was a true human. But he trusted God through it and in the midst of it. Jesus is the one who clothes the lilies and feeds the ravens. He clothes the lilies with beautiful flowers, and what does he do? He clothes you with his perfect righteousness for justification before God. He feeds the ravens with food. What does he feed you with? Every grace of the new covenant. He feeds you with communion with him. He feeds you by his Holy Spirit. He feeds you on his word. He leads you by green pastures and still waters. He's the good shepherd of the little flock. You're part of his little flock. You have nothing to fear. You have a good shepherd. His rod and his staff, they comfort you. His rod to correct you, his staff to guide you. Your good shepherd laid down his life for the sheep, and he loves you. He carries the weak with love and compassion. He does not beat his sheep, but leads them in grace and truth, and his resurrection guarantees our future provision and inheritance. This is who Jesus is. He's for you and not against you, and he says, "This is the good way, so seek first my kingdom. Trust me and seek first my kingdom, and all these things will be added unto you." You really can live this way, not perfectly, but you can, more and more and more, one year at a time. May the Lord bless this, his word, to our hearts.
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2: Today's was a high of 95 degrees with a low of 76 degrees, partly cloudy.
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0: Sunday afternoons 1 to 3 is a good time for loving on Jesus. 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

got a stain on my shirt from the coffee off my chin. 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
2: Today shows a high of 95 degrees with a low of 76 degrees, partly cloudy.
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0: This is Greg Sullivan, president of Sound Radio. Back in 2023, when the honor of becoming president was bestowed upon me, the Lord impressed on me two things: relocation and community involvement. 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

0: And so when I heard that Brother Jeremy was leaving, and of course, y'all gracious, listen, I'm 100% all in with you. I'm going to continue to be that way. And so just as a footnote before we begin, if you have any needs, if you need me anytime, day or night, I don't 7 days a week. If you need me, please call me. And because we want to pray for you. We want to help you. We want to be there for you. So I'm preaching a series through the book of Isaiah now, beginning today, the 19th of July. And the overarching theme or title for this series is simply this: the book of Isaiah, God's voice in troubled times. God's voice in troubled times. Do you think we're living in troubled times? This morning I'm going to be preaching simply under this title. I'm giving you both titles, get them out of the way. A question to you: can things get any worse? Can things get any worse? I would invite you now to turn to the book of Isaiah, but keep your seats. I want you to put your finger there where chapter number one is. But I have some opening comments that I'd like to make. You know, we're going to be possibly talking about this for my entire tenure as your interim pastor. And let me just tell you what God has shown me my role to be. Let's just go ahead and, I think I need to tell you this. The role of an interim pastor is to prepare the congregation for the next pastor, to get the congregation ready, to keep the congregation spiritually grounded, to keep the congregation in the Word of God, and to handle any problems that could arise within the body. So that's my mission statement. That's my intent. From God the Holy Spirit. I'm going to lay out a foundation for the book of Isaiah, and it is so important simply because of the longevity of the book, the complexity of the book. And I'm going to encourage you, beloved, I'm going to encourage you not to miss any of this. I don't think I've ever said that about any series I've ever preached, but I'm going to encourage you to not miss any of these messages. I'm going to encourage you to invite friends and family. My daughter invited friends all the way from New York City. Y'all from New York, aren't you? Upstate New York. Amen. Amen. Thank you so much for being here today. But I want to encourage you to invite your friends and family. I'm going to encourage you to start reading ahead in the book of Isaiah. And lastly, and certainly not least, I'm going to encourage you to pray each Sunday before you come to this meeting, that God the Holy Spirit will use me as a conduit to speak the truth that's contained in this book, because it is an awesome book. It is a wonderful book. So here's the foundation. So the foundation of, you know, Isaiah to be one of the five major prophets. There's Isaiah, Jeremiah, Lamentations, Ezekiel, Daniel. When you look at the book of Jeremiah, basically an encompassing statement about Jeremiah would be that Jeremiah had warned Judah about being taken captive. It was a warning to Judah. Lamentations is just as it says, it's a book of mourning, a prophecy of mourning over the destruction of Jerusalem. Ezekiel features vivid visions directed at Israel during the time of their captivity. Daniel follows a narrative, if you will, of Daniel's life, not only in Babylon, but also in the Persian courts. And it gives some wonderful narratives of Daniel's life, like Daniel in the lion's den. But it also gives prophetic things that will happen in the future, even an apocalyptic vision of God's ultimate sovereignty. But then there's the book of Isaiah and the prophecies contained therein. Many chapters in Isaiah were so pertinent to Isaiah's day. Many chapters warn of coming judgment to Judah. Some chapters even, and I'm thinking about 53 now, some chapters point to the birth, life, death, and yes, the resurrection of God's only Son and our Messiah. And even in Isaiah 25, we see this statement, which I think may be one of the most awesome statements in the Word of God. And it says simply this, that one day death is going to be swallowed up.
1: Yeah, thank you.
0: That's what everybody worries about is death, Brother Trey. I'm not scared of that, are you? That's because God, through Jesus, has swallowed up death. All this in the book of Isaiah. But you know, it's a difficult book to study. And I believe it's probably a difficult book to preach. However, I cannot escape the drawing of the Holy Spirit has put on my heart to go to this book. Now, a couple Wednesday nights ago, Brother Jeremy preached from Isaiah chapter 6. But that didn't upset me at all, because I'll tell you why. This is an example of the book of Isaiah. So the book of Isaiah, many of those chapters are standalone chapters, and we're going to see it in chapter 1 today. We're going to see that difference, if you will, in chapter 2. But if I were laying out the book of Isaiah, I would have probably put chapter 6 as chapter number 1. Because that's the calling of Isaiah. That's when Isaiah saw God holy upon his throne. That's when he was called, Brother Gary. I might have put that first, but guess what? God didn't ask me. The Holy Spirit put chapter number 1 as the first thing. So that's what I'm preaching out of chapter number 1. I do not pretend to know everything about this precious book. But I do believe this, and I want you to believe along with me. I do believe that God the Holy Spirit can lead me through this, and that I can stand flat-footed before this congregation and be the mouthpiece of God. I've been on my face before him about that. I believe God's going to answer that prayer. So the nation of Israel, back to the foundation. So the nation of Israel reached its peak under the leadership of King David and, of course, King Solomon. You know, King David is still looked at as being the greatest king that Israel ever had. That was about 1,000 years before the birth of Christ. And so now it's roughly 300 years later, give a decade or two. And here's what had tragically happened. The nation had split, and it happened when Solomon's son Rehoboam did not follow the godly ideas of Solomon, and the people went into chaos and division. You can read about that in 1 Kings, the 12th chapter. Even Solomon, toward the end of his reign, of course, you remember his pagan wives pushed him toward idolatry. So all of this being said, this led up to a split between the northern kingdom and the southern kingdom, a literal civil war that occurred between the northern and southern kingdom, the northern kingdom Israel, the southern kingdom Judah, and there was a split right down the middle of God's people. Let me just interject this. We are in a time of transition here at Milldale Baptist Church. We're going from a pastor that we love very deeply and we sat under and learned so much to a man that we do not yet know. We're in a time of transition. So here's what we have to do. We cannot have a split. We cannot have a division. We must come together as never before and, like the Bible says, be fitly formed together. That's what I think about when I read that passage, that the body of Christ is fitly formed together. We need to be fitly formed together during this time. Listen, we need to stay prayed up. We need to stay studied up. We need to keep holding up the cross of Christ, the blood-stained banner of the Lamb of God during this time. We need to grow closer together than we've ever been before, because the work, beloved, carries on in this place until Jesus comes. We don't want to have that division. But you know, I've seen it so many times. I've seen it so many times. People who were coming to hear a preacher instead of coming to worship the King of Kings and Lord of Lords. Now, I'm preaching to the... Trey tells me all the time when I say something, he says, you're preaching to the wood on the cross. Well, I know I'm preaching to the remnant, to the core element here this morning, who is so faithful to this church. And I just want to thank you for that. I want to thank you for that. Because so many people, you just don't know when you're in this role, so many people have come up and said, I want to help. I want to help. What can I do to help? I can do this. And you know, son, that's what I'm talking about. That's what I'm talking about. And that needs to grow more and more and more and more every day. So the nation of Israel had been continually led by a series. Now, I'm talking about the northern kingdom. Had been led by a series of wicked kings who had actually pushed them toward idolatry. And then it happened. The nation of Assyria had become a national power. God allowed that to happen. And in 722 B.C., Israel, the northern kingdom, was conquered. And Judah, the southern kingdom, endured also a mix of righteous and unrighteous leaders. But eventually, God's judgment came there. They experienced a similar fate under the jackbooted heel of Babylon. Why have I told you all this? Well, because it is historical fact and because it is scriptural context. And we must have scriptural context of what was going on here in the book of Isaiah. So you see, for the most part, Isaiah was prophesying, was preaching, was speaking for the Lord to the southern kingdom of Judah. And just a little bit more about Isaiah, and then we're going to get into we're going to actually read our scripture. You're probably thinking, when is he going to read the passage? Well, I'm going to read it. But just a little more about Isaiah. Do you realize that Isaiah is quoted 55 times in the New Testament? Do you realize? Now, the other book that's quoted in the New Testament more than Isaiah is Psalms, believe it or not, Brother Jared. Jesus quoted himself, Isaiah, more than any other Old Testament prophet. So Isaiah is important, buddy. Isaiah is important. And Jesus himself, when he was called to start his public ministry, we see him in Isaiah 61, 1 and 2. And when he goes in the synagogue, he asks for the scroll of Isaiah, and he opens it, and here's what he reads. The Spirit of the Lord is upon me, because he hath anointed me to proclaim the gospel to the poor. He has sent me to proclaim liberty to the captives and recovery of sight to the blind, to set at liberty those who are oppressed, to proclaim the year of the Lord's favor. We know that Isaiah was an educated man. I'm just trying to get you to get excited about Isaiah. Isaiah was an educated man because this book has more complexity of Hebrew vocabulary than any other book in the Old Testament. It has a grammatical complexity that is unsurpassed. And when Isaiah is speaking, this is not Isaiah's opinion. I want you to hear this. This is God speaking. This is God directly speaking to not only Judah, but to us here today. It's God speaking. There's no machination of a man here. This is straight from God himself. But and I know about so here's another thing about Isaiah. Do you realize that save those things that are in our future, every prophecy of Isaiah has been fulfilled? Now, the fancy preachers call that prophetic patterning. You know what it means to me? Here's what it tells me. That this Bible I hold in my hand is unequivocally true. That 100% of it, from Genesis 1:1 to Revelation 22:21, is the holy, inerrant, immutable, eternal Word of God. That's what it tells me. And you know what else it does? Here's what Isaiah is going to do for us. Isaiah is going to give us great faith. Isaiah is going to give us a spiritual confidence. It's going to draw us into a standing with God because of the holy text. So for all these reasons, and many more which we'll see in future sermons, I'm fired up about Isaiah. Hey, yeah. So I challenge you to study ahead, and I challenge you to dive deep into Isaiah. Brother Blake said he just got a commentary on Isaiah. Brother, I want you to check me out, stay in that commentary. If this thing keeps jumping back and forth, I'm thinking to do like my cell phone. I'm thinking to buzz this thing out the door here. So now stand with me. Let's read these first 15 verses of chapter number 1 in honor to God's word. Follow along with me, Mildale. This is, it's like I said, this is the word of the Lord. The vision of Isaiah, the son of Amoz, which he saw concerning Judah and Jerusalem in the days of Uzziah, Jotham, Ahaz, and Hezekiah, kings of Judah. Hear, O heavens, and give ear, O earth, for the Lord has spoken. I have nourished and brought up children, and they have rebelled against me. The ox knoweth his owner, and the ass his master's crib. But Israel doth not know. My people doth not consider. All sinful nation, a people laden with iniquity, seed of evildoers, children that are corruptors. They have forsaken the Lord. They have provoked the Holy One of Israel unto anger. They are gone away backward. Why should ye be stricken any more? Ye will revolt more and more. The whole head is sick, and the whole heart faint. From the sole of the foot even to the head, there is no soundness in it, but wounds and bruises and putrefying sores. They have not been closed, neither bound up, neither mollified with ointment. Your country is desolate. Your cities are burned with fire. Your land, strangers devour it in your presence. It is desolate, is overthrown by strangers. And the daughter of Zion is left as a cottage in a vineyard, as a lodge in a garden of cucumbers, as a besieged city. Except the Lord of hosts had left unto us a small remnant, we should have been as Sodom, and we should have been likened to Gomorrah. Hear the word of the Lord, ye rulers of Sodom. Give ear unto the law of God, ye people of Gomorrah. To what purpose is the multitude of your sacrifices unto me, saith the Lord? I am full of the burnt offerings of rams and the fat of fed beasts, and I delight not in the blood of bullocks or of lambs or of he-goats. When you come to appear before me, who hath required this at your hand? To tread my courts. Bring no more vain oblations. Incense is an abomination unto me. The new moons and Sabbaths, the calling of assemblies, I cannot away with. It is iniquity. Even the solemn meeting, your new moons and your appointed feasts. My soul hateth. There's trouble within me. I am weary to bear them. And when you spread forth your hands, I will hide mine eyes from you. Yea, when you make any prayers, I will not hear. Your hands are full of blood. Father, I pray that you'd take us now to this scripture. Father, I pray that you would build a bridge for us from this very day back to the time of Isaiah. I'm asking you, Father, that you'd teach us with your Holy Spirit. Holy Spirit, we welcome you here this morning. There may be some here with challenges. There may even be some people here that don't know the Lord Jesus as their personal Savior. We pray for them right now. Father, hide me behind the cross. Lord God, help me to say it right. In Jesus' name I pray. Amen. You may be seated. I have 3 points this morning in the first 15 verses of the first chapter of Isaiah. My first point is simply this: the indictment of rebellion. Imagine we're in a great courtroom, seated on the judge's seat is the righteous, holy God of Israel, seated in the defendant's chair, the nation of Judah. Standing beneath the judgment seat, the judge's seat, and reading the indictments, a young prophet, 15 years old, Isaiah. Now you have a sense of how these verses explode upon the page. I've been a part of only one jury in my life, and I'll never forget it. It was 40 years ago, and they normally didn't pick me because I like guns and I like the capital punishment. So they normally don't ever pick me, and I'm a Christian. They never pick Christians hardly. Somehow they picked me for this jury. And I remember the attorneys as they came forth to address the jury. The plaintiff attorney had a big post board like this, and he had little sticky notes with our names on it and where we're sitting. Seemed to be totally inept, totally unprepared. Then there was an attorney by the name of Hank Hanna. I'll never forget this guy. Cliff, he came up to that jury and he looked at us individually, Mr. Rick Guerin, and he made his case. I was so impressed with that. That's how things go in an earthly courtroom. But the courtroom I'm talking about, because when you look at these verses, they are indictments, they are accusations being levied against Judah by the King of Kings and Lord of Lords. Here's where you are. Here's the indictment. This is a holy courtroom, unlike any other. Verse number one really gives us the setting for these verses, the time frame, if you will. I've already alluded to that. Isaiah was 15, possibly, when he started his ministry, when God called him into ministry, rather. And he was 85 when he died, so his ministry lasted some 70 years. He was put to death in a very heinous way. Most of the major prophets, most of the minor prophets were martyred. I don't know if you know that or not. And I want to point out the words that are within Isaiah, again, are God's words and not his opinion. But when you look at verse number two, we see the beginning of God's indictments. And he begins it with this phrase, "Hear, O heavens, and give ear, O earth." So this was not only being said to Judah, imagine this courtroom we're in, this is not only being said to Judah, but it's being spoken to the entire universe. Yes. It's being spoken to angels. In fact, everything God created is now listening to the indictment. That's what he means. Oh, heavens and earth, pay attention. You know that God intended Israel to be a channel of blessing. You know that? Yeah. You look in Genesis chapter 12, verse 2 and 3.

You know that he set this church here through our first pastor, Brother Jimmy, that sits right back there. Thank you, Lord, for letting us have Brother Jimmy. Thank you, Lord, for letting us have Brother Jimmy. But God put this church here to be a blessing to the community, to be a blessing to the surrounding area, to be a blessing all over the world. So many Bibles were printed here back, and it's amazing. Thousands upon thousands upon thousands of Bibles came out from this church all over the world. How many people were saved? And so, yes, so God intends for Milldale to be a channel of blessing. A channel of blessing not only to our fellow servants here in the body, but to the world at large. And look, we have it so much better than Isaiah had it. Don't we have it so much better? Because we have the cross. We have the resurrection. We have the new covenant of grace. Don't think we need to share that with somebody? We need to share that with somebody, man. So the question begs to be asked, what will we do with so great a salvation? Judah was meant to be a channel of blessing. What are we going to do? What am I going to do? What are we going to do? Are we going to live the gospel? Are we going to share the gospel? Or are we going to be brought up on charges by a holy God for sin and rebellion? What's going to happen? Now, I know you think that last statement I made, Rick, you better restrain yourself. I know what you're thinking about that last statement. And you would answer, well, you know, if rather than sin and rebellion, I can always repent. I can plead for God's forgiveness. And yes, you can. Yes, you can. 1 John 1:9, we confess our sins. God is faithful and just to forgive us our sins and cleanse us from all unrighteousness. That's true. That is so very true. But if we sin and rebel and do not confess our sins, God is going to chasten us. God is going to whip us. God's going to take us out to the woodshed. And I know this is hard to preach. This is a hard... Listen, if I'd rather preach the 6th chapter. This is hard to preach. This is a chapter that shows the absolute pitfalls and degradation of sin. But we got to preach it all. But if we sin and don't confess to God our sins, He'll chastise us. He'll do anything to bring us back in line because He loves us. And yes, He might even take us out. Might want to read chapter 5 of the book of Acts. Yeah. Ananias and Sapphira would give testimony. Don't play with a holy God. But Judah had played with a holy God. Judah had went further and further and further into sin and rebellion. Look at verse number 3. Folks, the sin and rebellion in Judah had taken them literally to a far country. And when they got there, they were dumb as an ox and stupid as a donkey. And you may say, now that seems out of place, but let me tell you here. Here's the thing about it. The ox knew who his owner was. The ox knew who was the boss. You know, an ox, Brother Tad, is a dumb animal. Dumb. You look at Thailand and Vietnam and so forth, when they do those rice paddies, they got a ring in that ox's nose leading him around. He's dumb. But he knows who's in charge. So God's saying here, listen, you should know more than anybody else. You're my chosen people. But you literally don't even know who the boss is. And it says the ass knows who has the crib. So even the donkey knows who gives him provision, who feeds him. But Judah had lost sight of that. The sin in their lives were taking them to a place that they no longer considered who was in charge. Now think about that for a minute. Can we get to a point in our lives that we don't consider that God is in charge? Slide on down to verse number 4. We're going to move on here because I'm going to preach 45 minutes, and that's about what I'm going to preach, unless God showed me different. But slide on down to verse number 4. Still talking about the indictment of sin and rebellion. Look at the indictment. They had become laden with iniquity, the seed of evildoers. Now,
the seed of evildoers. They was evildoers popping up like weeds.

0: seeds. They had become the seed of evildoers. They had become children of corruption. And worst of all, they had forsaken the Lord. They had forsaken the Lord. And because of that, they had provoked the Holy One of Israel. You see it right there. Isaiah uses this title, the Holy One of Israel, 25 times. It's only used 6 times in the entirety of the Old Testament. So that tells me that the words of God through Isaiah are pointing out to the fact that, number one, he's holy. But in this verse, I believe it shows a contrast between the holiness of God and the sinfulness of Israel and Judah. Yes. How do we measure up right now as a nation with that contrast? A holy God versus the United States of America. I'm talking about in the purest sense of the word. Yes, our forefathers prayed that we would be one nation under God. But how are we doing with that? How are we doing with that? We know Brother Jeremy preached up here just a couple Sundays ago. I heard him say that he feels like that we're no longer a godly nation. He said it right here from this pulpit. Amen. And we may not be. But what is the answer to that? What is the answer to that? If that is true, many say that it is, then what is the answer to that? Well, you know the first thing I have to do? I have to repent. I have to repent. I don't have time to worry about Brother Jimmy and what he has to repent of. I have to repent. Help me, Lord. I got to do that first. And then we have to repent as a church. And then once we repent, we have to go into the highways and the byways and the hedges, the Bible says, and preach the cross. And the Holy Spirit can convict those that are outside of the church who need to be washed in the blood of the Lamb. So my first point, and the first very poignant thing in this courtroom, was the indictment of sin and rebellion. Now point number two, the indictment of spiritual blindness. The indictment of spiritual blindness. So what is the definition of spiritual blindness? We had a little discussion in the men's prayer meeting. I think spiritual blindness came up. We were talking about spiritual blindness. But here's the biblical definition of spiritual blindness. Let me give it to you. Spiritual blindness is the inability to perceive divine truths or understand God's purposes or recognize one's spiritual condition. Now, if the first two of those don't apply, I can tell you what the last one does apply. So they were spiritually blind because they couldn't recognize their spiritual condition. You know what I misswrote this. But here's what I meant to say. You know what Isaiah would say in this day and age? You know what he would say? What he would say about this, what he's saying about this here, would not be well received. And it wasn't well received in Judah's day. And these next verses are even less well received because they are very descriptive about how far Judah had gone. When you look at verse number 5, it says, why should you be stricken more? So get this. The nation of Judah was already in ruins because of their rebellion against God, but they were still behaving irrationally and continuing their rebellion. The depravity of sin knows no depths. My mamaw used to, you know, I'm going to have to talk about mamaw just a little bit, but my mamaw used to say this about people. She'd say, Rick, they're blind in one eye and they can't see out the other one. That's pretty much where Israel, where Judah was at, and Israel too. They were blind in one eye and couldn't see out of the other. And thank you, mamaw. You look at verse 5 and verse 6, read those again. Folks, we can get way, way, way away from God if we're not careful. Yeah. So with all this going on, It should have entered their mind, is God trying to show me something? When trouble comes in my life, because I know trouble, God has allowed trouble to come in my life to chasten me and to get me back into his will and to get me back in line. And so I've learned in my old age that when something happens, I need to pray, Lord, are you trying to show me something? Judah should have been praying that, Lord, are you trying? All this is going on. Are you trying to show me something? So the indictment was their spiritual blind. They could no longer see the forest for the trees. Folks, people under this sort of indictment that are spiritually blind, do you realize they're miserable people? Do you realize they're miserable people? Do you realize that when we step outside the will of God, we've made a terrible mistake? Do you realize when we're outside the will of God and we're doing things that are aberrant to the word of God, we're miserable people? Yeah. You may think you're happy. You may think you're joyful. You may pour money upon money upon money seeking it. But if you're outside the will of God, you're a miserable person in every sense of the word. So as we move toward the end of the paragraph here in this, we're going to see what I call a crescendo of destitution. The daughter of Zion, the Bible says, which is, of course, a personification of Jerusalem, and all of Judah had become nothing more than a rickety shack in a vineyard. It's interesting here. Let me just read this again, because this is verse number 8. When I mentioned this Friday night, I don't know how I mentioned this Friday night, but Dustin was there. And I was talking about a lodge in a garden of cucumbers. And Dustin looked at me like a calf looking at a new gate. But Cliff, he grabbed his Bible up, and he couldn't get to Isaiah fast enough. You want to read about them cucumbers? I said, man, well, you don't trust me, brother? We're not supposed to add one jot or one tittle to the world. I'm certainly not going to add cucumbers. But anyway, that's what it says. But here's what it means. I know it sounds funny, looks funny, but it's not funny, because God is, there's an indictment on these people. The daughter of Zion had become just like a rickety shack. So back in that day, you may or may not know this, I didn't know it, when a farmer would arrive at harvest time, he would build a temporary shelter, a guard shack, in the middle of the field. He'd put a watchman there. I can tell you what was happening, because I used to be a security guard eons ago. He was sleeping. He wasn't awake. But the picture here that the Lord wants us to see is of this old shack that was temporary in nature, and then after the crop was harvested, was nothing more than, it was nothing. And it illustrates the isolation of Judah. It illustrates the defenselessness of Judah during this time. It represents the fact that these people could no longer recognize the sovereign plan, the will of God, and they were isolated and empty. Indictment number 1 of sin and rebellion. Indictment number 2. Indictment number 2, spiritual blindness. Then finally, my point number 3, and we'll be done in just a moment. The indictment, and this is the worst of all. This is the worst of all. That's where the title of my message here is, Can It Get Any Worse? This is the worst of all. The indictment of hollow worship. Hollow worship. When you look at verse number 9, there's a glimmer of hope there. God never leaves his people without hope. Amen. This glimmer of hope talks about a remnant. Look at verse 9. Except the Lord of hosts had left unto us a very small remnant. You know, that just interested me. And so I got to look at it and said, remnant. We talk about it all the time. It's a foundational theme in the Old Testament and the New Testament. So I got to looking about it. What is that? So I know a lot of people don't like to learn new words in Greek or Hebrew, but you know something? I had to look at this. So in Greek, this word remnant is liopas. Leopas. No matter how many times I say it, I'll never say it right. But here's what it is. It describes this remnant. And you know, I prayed God make me part of the remnant, because I believe there's a remnant in this nation today. If it wasn't for this remnant, God had already taken us out. Lord, make me part of the remnant. But this word, Leopas, it describes a faithful minority of believers. Listen to this. Who remain loyal to God in the face of widespread apostasy and tribulation. Do you ever feel like the minority in this old world? Remnant. 1 Kings 19 and 18, we read that when Elijah was fleeing from Queen Jezebel, he complained and he had a pity party. Lord, Lord, I'm the only faithful prophet left in the land. But God had a remnant, didn't he? Had 7,000 Israelites who had not bowed the knee to Baal. When you look in Romans 11th chapter, verse 2 and 5, Paul recounts this same event. When you look in the book of Revelation, chapter 12 and verse 17, the tribulation is now going on. And this verse says, the dragon was making war with the remnant of her seed. That's believers who had remained faithful during the terrible tribulation. So the B part of verse number 9 is even a more deplorable crescendo, if you will. Because he says, except that God had given a remnant, you'd be just like Sodom and Gomorrah. Snuffed out like Sodom and Gomorrah. So let me explain something. When he spoke these words to Judah, they knew who Sodom and Gomorrah were. They knew what cities they were. They knew that. They unequivocally knew what Sodom and Gomorrah had been. These two cities, were a reminder of how evil people could be. And then secondly, how God deals with such evil. You know the story in Genesis 19, God rained down fire and brimstone and utterly destroyed those cities. But did you know this? That there are Christian archaeologists that you can watch this on the Discovery Channel who have been there, and they found Sodom and Gomorrah, and one of them had the idea, there's a river over here, and maybe if I go to the river and I look in the bank of the river, I'll find some evidence, because there was nothing left of the city. God utterly destroyed it. But he got in the bank of that river and started digging down in the layers of that embankment, and he found little sulfur balls about this big around. And he took one and he struck a match and lit it up. That thing burned. So he said, let me get a few more, and he put them up in a pile. He lit them. And man, what those sulfur balls did when they were lit showed me a picture of what was happening in Sodom and Gomorrah. It was like molten lava. And when those sulfur balls dissipated, it burned everything to a cinder. Nothing but ashes left. No bones, no nothing. Just burned everything to a cinder. The people of Judah knew that. So when Isaiah spoke these words, Brother Bobby, that they were just like Sodom and Gomorrah. They probably wanted to kill him. They probably wanted to take him out. That was more than they could bear. But did it turn them around? Did it turn them around? Wow. You look at verse number 11, and here again, this, you know, I'm telling you, this is hard to preach. This is hard to preach. This is judgment. You look at verse number 11, God says, I've had enough. When God says, I've had enough, Brother Randy, when God says, I've had enough, that's a terrible thing. When God says, I've had enough, he said, I no longer delight in your hypocritical religion. So all these things Isaiah is describing here, all the sacrifices, all the rituals, all the festivals that were prescribed, and they were prescribed in Exodus 12, Leviticus 23, Numbers 10, 28, 29, Deuteronomy 16. This is what God had laid out. But God says, I'm sick of it. I'm sick of it. Wow. Wow. Whew. And it gets worse. Could things get any worse? Well, even in verse 14, God says, my soul hates this empty, worthless religion. Now chew on that for a minute. I ask you to pray before you come to these messages. You're going to pray now, ain't you? Huh? Amen. So all these sacrifices, all these offerings, these festivals, these prescribed things, that God said, I'll honor those. They were just going through the motions. God help us. God help us. Is the modern church like that? Is the modern church just going through the motions as we add concession stands and smoke under the platforms? As we look more and more and more like the world, are we just going through the motions? God help us. Church can become nothing more than a routine, a place to go on Sunday. And Sunday afternoon, we put our Bibles beside our chair, and we never pick it up again. Or God forbid that something come up that's fun. Skiing. I'm not going to say fishing because I know y'all think he's going to get on fishing again. No, I'm not getting on fishing again. The reason I always talk about fishing, because I was addicted to fishing. I'm trying to warn you from what God showed. Well, I made mistakes. A lot of preachers stand up here, and I tell you what, when you hear them preach and you hear their bio, you think you would never have made a mistake. But I'm here to tell you, I'm just a big mound of mistakes. I'm a sinner saved by grace. God's had to, you talk about chastisement, I can tell you what that's about. God showed me something with a cane. He showed me something. That's the reason I talk about fishing so much. Because, beloved, I'm just going to stand right here flat-footed and tell you, fishing never trumps God. Fishing never trumps going to... There's nothing. There's nothing that I can do. There's not a thing in this world that I can do that trumps being in God's house on Sunday. Amen. Unless I got a brother out there in need. And Jesus said, you can do that now. You can go after him. Hollow religion. I don't know how to articulate this strong enough, but God hates it. God hates it. The problem is a lot of folk, they don't care what God hates anymore. They don't care. So we've explored the indictment of rebellion and sin, the indictment of spiritual blindness, the indictment of hollow worship. My question this morning to myself and to you, do any of these things apply to us? And you may say, well, I'm not in rebellion. But you know, there's minor rebellion. There's major rebellion. But it's all rebellion. People say, oh, when you tell a lie, that's not near as bad as cutting somebody's head off with a machete. But you know, in the eyes of God, it is. Do you know that? Because God can't look upon it. So do I have rebellion in my life in any form? Sadly, I participated in both minor and major rebellion. Are we keeping our eyes focused on spiritual things? Or has some unconfessed sin clouded our vision on what God would have for our lives? You know, when you get fired up about Jesus and you yield yourself to the Holy Spirit of God, God will show you how he looks at you. That's the point I want to get to. That I want to look at my life, Brother Darrell, like God looks at it. And I tell you what that's going to do. That's going to put me on my knees before a holy God. So here's the problem with those people in Judah. They can no longer see themselves as God saw them. Then lastly, what about our worship? We're asking ourselves questions. I'm asking myself questions here. What about our worship? Is it meaningful? Is it uplifting? Or has it become far too routine? I can only answer these questions for myself. But I challenge you now during this time of invitation to search your heart, to search your mind under the leadership of the Holy Spirit and see if there's a reason that you need to come to this altar today. I would also give this invitation to the one here that may not know Christ as your personal Savior. Folk, let me tell you something. Please don't leave today. If you've got a question in your mind, would you please talk to Brother Cliff or me or Brother Trey before you leave? It's the most important thing that you'll ever do. It's an eternal thing. I don't know, we all may be saved here today. But just whatever God lays on your heart, I want you to come. And I'm fixing to also ask this during the invitation. It's not been asked in a while, but I'm going to ask it. If God's leading you to join this church, if God is leading you and your family to join Milldale Baptist Church formally in the presence of God in this body, I ask you to come. A lot of preachers don't do that anymore, Brother Doug. But when you look in the Webster's Dictionary under old school, it's my picture that you'll see. If you won't join this church, you come. Whatever God is impressing you about right now, I ask you only to do what God asks you to do. Brother Darrell and musicians, would you come stand with me and bow your heads and close your eyes? I'm going to ask you to, right now, if you were thinking about anything else but the things of God, I want to ask you to take them from your mind right now. Make yourself open to the convicting power of the Holy Spirit right now. Make yourself open to what the Holy Spirit says to you. Father, we come to you, Lord God, in that precious and holy name of Jesus. We come to you because of the blood of Jesus, because of the cross of Christ.
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If I know me, I could tell myself I'm better than the one who bowed their knees then went astray. 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
2: Well, hello everyone, I'm Brian Crowe. It's America's favorite Southern Gospel music program. Excited to be with you. Let's begin with our encouraging verse found in Hebrews chapter 4, verse 16. So let us come boldly to the throne of our gracious God. There we will receive His mercy, and we will find grace to help us when we need it most. You know, to think, friends, that we are not only allowed, but invited to approach not just the King, but the King of Kings. It's quite something to consider. Because of Christ, we can come boldly and confidently before the throne of our gracious God. Instead of punishment, we'll find mercy. Instead of judgment, we'll find grace to help us when we need it most. It's time for Gospel Radio Favorites heard coast to coast and around the world. Buckle up as we get things started. It's a first time played. You know what that means. Hold on. Here we go.
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0: This is Bill Shivers with Brian Free and Assurance. Have you heard some of the jokes Brian has told lately? They're pretty bad, right? Just joking. But what we're not joking about is our current single.
1: Being

Brian Freight Assurance right there behind my praise. I'm Brian Crow. At least we spelled the name correctly, B-R-I-A-N. Both of us do. That's my buddy, the other Brian right there. Hey, up next, he is a school principal by day and a gospel singer by night and on the weekends. And he's also a great preacher. They call him Captain Smead. That's his nickname since he was a young boy. Here he is with his latest single to Gospel Music Radio, Jesus Says I Can.

It's Gospel Radio Favorites coming up. I'm going to share some pointers and tips on things you can do in the morning when you first wake up so you don't feel all stressed out. You know how that is on some of those mornings when you maybe have hit snooze 50 times, now you're running late. I've got some tips on the way. Here's Sound Street, their latest, Mountains Will Fall.

So how many of you out there have hit snooze three or four times that's put you running behind and you wake up feeling stressed? I know my hand's up. I've done that many times. I'm going to give you a few simple morning routines that you can start that's going to help you make your mornings more enjoyable. Number one, wake up with intention, not chaos. In other words, instead of grabbing your phone right away, start your day with a purpose, because how you wake up often sets the tone for everything else that follows. One of the first things I do now in the mornings is my devotion. I wake up in plenty of time. Yes, not hitting snooze. The first thing I do is dig into God's Word. 15 minutes, that's all you need to change your morning routines. Now, don't hit snooze. Those extra minutes don't help. They actually make you feel more tired and rushed, so getting up the first time gives you a clearer head start. And hydrate first thing. Your body's been without water all night long, so a simple glass of water can wake you up faster than even coffee or energy drinks, and it'll help your brain function better. I'll be sharing a couple more later on in the program. What do you say? Let's jump back into some more great music. Here's Lee Park Worship. If that isn't love, it's gospel radio favorites.

0: And we are having a little fun talking with Pat Barker today with the Guardians. He is subjecting his daughter Ella to horrible food or delicacies, I guess, really depending on how you see things. Let's listen in right here on Gospel Radio Favorites.
1: I've got on my wrestling shirt. I've got my Dolly Parton coffee cup. It doesn't get much more redneck than this until you bring in, that's right, potted meat. This stuff is glorious. So here's how I do potted meat. First of all, I can do a potted meat sandwich. I can do potted meat right out of the can. I love this stuff. All right. You take your mayonnaise, your saltines, you take the Dukes, you put it on there just like so, little thin slab. You take the potted meat, my friend. Are you ready to try potted meat for the first time? She has never tried it. Yeah, here we go. What do you think? Yeah, there it is. Redneck taste test approved. This is some of the greatest stuff in the world. All right, guys, tell everybody bye.
0: I'm not even making this stuff up. Pat's wife, Linnell, rolled her eyes at least three times in that segment. Pat here with the Guardians, new music from the guys. It's I Know You, right here on Gospel Radio Favorites.
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If I know me, I could tell myself I'm better than the one who bowed their knees then went astray. Well, the fact is I know me and who I am.

0: Former United States Representative for the state of Minnesota, Michelle Bachmann shared about the life-changing work of the International Fellowship of Christians and Jews.
1: I'm Michelle Bachmann. I'm currently the Dean at Regent University at the Robertson School of Government, but I'm also privileged to serve on the Board of Directors of the International Fellowship of Christians and Jews. And what I have seen as a board member is this is an incredibly trustworthy, faithful organization that takes the contributions of Christians and Jews and then deploys them in some of the most practical ways I've ever seen to minister to the real needs of Jews in Israel, but also 47 other countries around the world.
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It's Gospel Radio Favorites. So earlier on, I was giving you some tips to help you wake up, make your morning routines a little simpler, more productive. We talked about waking up with intention. Don't hit snooze. Get into God's Word. Drink a glass of water. Now, they're saying move your body even a little. Now, they're not talking about a full workout. Just a little stretch, a quick walk, get your blood flowing, and it boosts your mood instantly, right away. Also, fuel your body with a real breakfast. Skipping breakfast might seem like a time saver, but it actually can hurt your focus and your energy levels later on in the day. And finally, stay off your phone early. If the first thing you do is check messages, you're instantly reacting to everyone else's needs instead of starting your day with your own priorities. Remember, plan your top priorities. Instead of a long to-do list in the morning, focus on the key things that I've mentioned, and you'll feel accomplished instead of overwhelmed in the morning. I'm Brian Crow. 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

0: 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Hey, the Tribute Quartet wants to hear your and then story. Here's Josh Singletary. He gives you all the details.
1: What's great about the concept of this song is the sheer power of and then, of that and then moment when God just turns everything around for your good and for His glory. So we want to hear your and then story. We want to hear your and then moment, that point when it seemed impossible and God just turned it all around. So call 615-348-7669. 615-348-7669 and tell us your and then story. We want to hear it.
0: Well, that's pretty cool. If you've got a great story for the guys, let me give you the phone number one more time. It's 615-348-7669. 615-348-7669. Here they are. It's the Tribute Quartet singing that song called And Then.

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6: Today shows a high of 95 degrees with a low of 76 degrees, partly cloudy.
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0: Thank you so much for the pleasure of your company. 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

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Back in 2023, when the honor of becoming president was bestowed upon me, the Lord impressed on me two things: relocation and community involvement. 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
3: Today's was a high of 95 degrees with a low of 76 degrees, partly cloudy.
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0: And when the Bible talks about science, when the Bible talks about history, when the Bible talks about mathematics, whatever it is the Bible talks about, it is the Word of God. 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
1: Welcome to Grace to You Weekend with the Bible teaching of John MacArthur. I'm your host, Phil Johnson. From coal that keeps the lights on in countless homes, to petroleum that helps fuel millions of cars, to the sun that brings warmth to everything on the globe, God has given our planet an amazing array of power sources. But there's none more dynamic than the one you carry to church each week. John MacArthur shows you how to make the most of that miraculous power source today on Grace to You, as John continues his series titled The Transforming Power of Scripture. And now here's John with the lesson.
0: Let's talk a little bit about what it means that all Scripture, or every Scripture, is inspired by God. Just what is inherent in that thought? The content of the Bible is revelation. The process by which God gave us that revelation is inspiration, and inspiration was God putting His revelation in, as it were, the hands of men to be written down, first to be spoken and proclaimed, and then written down as they were energized, carried along by the Holy Spirit. There are some people who say, well, the Bible is inspired, but it only concepts. Not the real words. And I have tried to deal with that through the years, people who think that they were inspired by God with great religious thoughts and they wrote it in their own words, so we don't really have the words of God. So don't get bogged down in the word, just kind of grab the concepts and kind of go with the ideas and the flow. Don't worry about the words, that's just details that get in the way. You hear people say, well, the Spirit gives life, the letter kills, and that kind of thing. Well, I would like to ask somebody how you communicate ideas without words. I'm not sure I understand that. How in the world could you communicate, if you were God, to somebody an idea without words? Doesn't make any sense. And when Moses wanted to excuse himself from speaking for the Lord because he wasn't eloquent, God didn't say, I will be with your mind and teach you what to think. He said, I will be with your what? Your mouth and teach you what to say. Isaiah said, I heard the voice of the Lord saying. And he said, go and tell this people. Jeremiah said, the word of the Lord came unto me, saying. Ezekiel said, he said unto me, son of man, I send thee to the children of Israel. All my words that I shall speak unto thee, receive in thy heart, and hear with thine ears, and go and speak to them. It was words, not thoughts. Without words, whatever they are. Amos said, I was no prophet, neither was I a prophet's son, but I was a herdsman and a dresser of sycamore trees. And Jehovah took me from following the flock, and Jehovah said to me, go, prophesy unto my people Israel. Jehovah said to me. Paul's marvelous conversion experience, he was confronted by Ananias. He records it in Acts 22, the God of our fathers hath appointed thee to know His will and to see the righteous one and to hear a voice from His mouth. God appointed Paul to listen to him and speak what he was told. John said, I was in the Spirit on the Lord's day and I heard behind me a great

0: voice saying, what you see, write in a book. Write therefore the things which you saw, the things which are, the things which shall come to pass hereafter. Even Christ, the Word made flesh, said that he received his message from his Father. Isaiah said of Christ, Jehovah has made him a mouth like a sharp sword. And the Lord Jehovah has given me, he said, the tongue of them that are taught. He even taught Christ what to say. You can't have thoughts without words. That kind of concept is foolish. You might as well talk about a tune without notes or music without a melody. You might as well talk about sun without light or a sum without figures or geology without rocks or anthropology without men as thoughts without words. Quite the contrary. Look at 1 Peter for a moment. Show you an interesting thing. 1 Peter 1, 10 and 11. This illustrates a principle. Peter is writing with reference to the Old Testament prophets as they recorded truth regarding the Messiah. He says, as to this salvation, the prophets who prophesied of the grace that would come to you made careful search and inquiry, seeking to know what person or time the Spirit of Christ within them was indicating. In other words, here they were, prophets of the Old Testament, being borne along by the Holy Spirit and being borne along to speak and write about the Messiah. And as they were speaking or writing about the Messiah, they were making careful search and inquiry to figure out what they were talking about. The point is this, not only does the Bible not teach that there are thoughts without words, it does teach that sometimes God gave words without thoughts. In that sense, I don't mean mindless mechanical dictation, but there were many things that the writers of the Old Testament wrote that they did not fully comprehend. It is not a question of them writing down the distillation of their religious genius. It is a question of them writing the words that God gave them, whether they understood them fully or not. And that's why in Matthew 24:35 it says, heaven and earth shall pass away, but my words, not my thoughts, shall not pass away. Then somebody else comes along and says, well, but the Bible is inspired when it speaks of sacred things, not when it talks about secular things like science and history and geography and all of that. And you have to deal with that periodically. There are those who say the history of the Bible is in error, the geography of the Bible is in error, the mathematics of the Bible is in error, the scientific statements of the Bible are erroneous. But don't worry, inspiration only guarantees the sacred, not the secular. Which is like saying God is good at religious things, but he really needs help in other areas. Doesn't do well with other data. And there are all kinds of people who want to attack the Bible on that basis. Let me give you a couple illustrations, kind of curious ones. One that you probably are somewhat familiar with is given, and we won't look it up, in Joshua 10, where it talks about the fact that the battle was going on, Joshua 10, about verse 12 and following, and it says that in the middle of the battle, the sun what? Stood still. And the critics for years, you know, have laughed and mocked that and said the sun stood still. Now, how scientific is that? If there was an unchanging relationship between the earth and the sun, what it meant was the earth stood still. See, that's scientific, they say. The Bible is so unscientific. But the fact is, if you were there that day, it would look to you like the sun stood still. And that same critic who wants to despair of what the Bible says would be the first guy in the morning to bounce out of bed, look out the back window of his house and say, what a beautiful sunrise. That's not a sunrise, by the way. But nobody goes out and says, oh, what a lovely earth revolving. And nobody says that at night either. And we say things like that all the time. We say people in Australia live down under. Down under what? That's not any more down under than being here is. But that's a figure of speech. We say, well, we search the four corners of the earth. What corners? There are some things we speak from human perspective that are not intended to be statements of the technical elements of scientific data. Then there is the record in the book of Kings, 1 Kings chapter 8, the 2 Kings rather, chapter 18, where you have Sennacherib and you have the transaction that's made with Hezekiah. And it says there that he gave 30 talents of gold and 300 talents of silver, which doesn't seem like any kind of issue until archaeologists discovered the Assyrian records of that transaction between Hezekiah and Sennacherib. In fact, they have discovered Sennacherib's own record. And in Sennacherib's record, he has 800 talents of silver instead of 300 talents. And the critic said, you see, this is the kind of thing the Bible messes up on because it's not careful about little numbers. And then further archaeological studies have revealed that the standard of calculating gold was the same in Judea and Syria, but the standard of calculating silver was different, and a Judean and Syrian talent were so different that it took 800 Syrian talents to equal 300 Hebrew talents, and that's exactly what the Scripture said. Scripture speaking in the Hebrew and the Sennacherib record in the Syrian. Listen, when the Bible talks about science, when the Bible talks about history, when the Bible talks about mathematics, whatever it is the Bible talks about, it is the Word of God. And God is infallible, and His Word is equally infallible. Critics want to mock the Scripture, and yet the Bible is scientifically accurate, contains the basic principles of science. You can take science, for example, in its most basic element, the most basic elements of science. Time, force, action, space, matter. Those five things. Herbert Spencer, 1903, died. He reduced everything that is to those categories. Time, force, action, space, matter. Said everything in the universe fits into those. That is the matrix of existence. So 1903, he died having been hailed as a great, brilliant man because he discovered that. And what he didn't realize, what's in the first verse of the Bible. In the beginning, that's time, God, that's force, created, that's action, the heavens, that's space, the earth, that's matter. The matrix of existence was in the first verse. The universe is a continuum of time, force, action, space, matter. And one can't exist without the other. Therefore, the entire continuum must have existed simultaneously from the beginning. It all had to begin together. Science has to be in that matrix. No one element of that matrix can be missing, or you can't have what we have in existence today. And once the universe had been created, its processes were designed to operate in an orderly fashion. All of energy and matter was sustained by their interplay so that no further creation was needed. Once you generate time, force, action, space, and matter, that's it. That's all you need. And Genesis 2:2 says, God ended the work which God had made. He did it and it was done. He did it all at once, created the whole matrix, that was it. There's never been any creation since then because there doesn't need to be any creation since then. The complete cessation of creative activity has been called the first law of thermodynamics by science, or the law of conservation of mass and energy, which Einstein spent a lot of time on. It is the most basic, universal, certain of all scientific principles. And it's right there in the Word of God. He ceased from doing what he'd done. It was over. He did it all at once, and that was it. And it would conserve itself by its very nature. The second law of thermodynamics is the law of increasing disorder, that all of that system in that matrix is running down, disintegrating, and will eventually come up dead. And that we're seeing in no uncertain terms. The whole creation, Romans 8 says, is groaning and groaning and groaning and waiting for the curse to be reversed. Science cannot explain, you ready for this? The second law of thermodynamics. They don't know why everything is decreasing into disorder, all running down, heading toward deadness. The Bible is the only place you can go for an explanation, and the explanation is a little three-letter word that says sin. Sin. The Bible is accurate on everything it talks about. Whether you're talking about geology, geodesy, meteorology, physiology, biology, anthropology, astronomy, hydrology, I don't care what you're talking about, when the Bible speaks, it's accurate. And then you look at things in the Bible like prophecy. Look at Ezekiel chapter 28, and I'll just give you this one insight, which is so great to show you the accuracy of Scripture historically. Ezekiel 26 to 28, we'll go back 26. Here comes a prophecy to Ezekiel about the destruction of the city of Tyre. Tyre was a Phoenician stronghold. Tyre was a fairly significant city, large city, on the coast of Phoenicia, now known as Palestine. And the word of the Lord came to Ezekiel in verse 2 of chapter 26, telling about the destruction of the place. Son of man, because Tyre has said concerning Jerusalem, aha, the gateway of the peoples is broken. It is open to me. I shall be filled now that she is laid waste. In other words, because Tyre mocked Jerusalem, therefore, thus says the Lord God, behold, I'm against you, O Tyre. I'll bring upon you many nations against you as the sea brings up its waves. They will destroy the walls of Tyre, break down her towers. I will scrape her debris from her, make her a bare rock. She will be a place for the spreading of nets in the midst of the sea, for I have spoken, declares the Lord God, and she will become spoil for the nations. Also her daughters, who are on the mainland, will be slain by the sword, and they will know that I am the Lord. For thus says the Lord God, behold, I will bring upon Tyre from the north Nebuchadnezzar, king of Babylon, king of kings and horses, chariots, cavalry, and a great army. He will slay your daughters on the mainland with the sword. He will make siege walls against you, cast up a mound against you, and raise up a large shield against you. On the blow of his battering rams, he will direct against your walls, and with his axes, he will break down your towers. Because of the multitude of his horses, the dust raised by them will cover you. Your walls will shake at the noise of cavalry and wagons and chariots when he enters your gates as men enter a city that is breached. With the hooves of his horses, he will trample all your streets. He will slay your people with a sword, and your strong pillars will come down to the ground. Also, they will make a spoil of your riches and a prey of your merchandise, break down your walls and destroy your pleasant houses, and throw your stones and your timbers and your debris into the water. So I will silence the sound of your songs, and the sound of your harps will be heard no more. I'll make you a bare rock. You will be a place for the spreading of nets. You will be built no more, for I, the Lord, have spoken, declares the Lord God. Thus says the Lord God to Tyre. Now, that's pretty detailed stuff, folks. I mean, that is not some kind of general prophecy. Very specific. This is a great Phoenician city. From the 7th century B.C., it controlled Phoenicia. It had strong walls. About 150 feet high was the wall. That's very high. 15 feet thick. Hiram the First was its king. He helped David build the palace. He helped Solomon build the temple. 3 years after this prophecy was given, Nebuchadnezzar came and laid a 13-year siege on that city. See, they were walled cities, so all you had to do was, if you couldn't get in the city, you just cut off anything coming into the city, and they eventually starved. It took him 13 years, from 585 to 573. Finally, the city surrendered because they were all dying. And Nebuchadnezzar broke down the walls and the towers, destroyed the city, did every single thing Ezekiel said he would do, and of course, he wasn't reading Ezekiel when he did it. He got in the city. He didn't find the spoils. He thought he was going to find spoils, but they had used their fleet to take the spoils out. They took all the spoils to a half mile away island off the coast. And of course, in chapter 29, Ezekiel said, you'll gain no plunder. You'll gain no plunder. Just exactly that happened. When he got there, they had taken all the valuables off to the island. Nebuchadnezzar had no naval force to go off and get it. The island then became the new city, and it flourished for 250 years out on that island. Only part of the prophecy was fulfilled. The part about Nebuchadnezzar, the part about destroying the walls, smashing it down, slaughtering the people, not getting the spoil. But not all of it was yet complete. The ruins were still on the old site. The rubble was still there. After 250 years, a 24-year-old guy came by the name of Alexander the Great. He had 33,000 infantrymen. He had 15,000 cavalry. He had just defeated the Persians, and he was on his way to Egypt. He needed supplies, so he came by the now island city of Tyre, and he sent word, I want you to supply all of my men and all of my horses and all of my army. And they said, you don't have a navy, and we're on an island. We're not going to help you at all. He didn't like that. And it wasn't good to get Alexander mad. He didn't have a fleet, so he decided he had to get away to go to that island. So he did what Ezekiel the prophet said would be done. It said that the place would be scraped bare as a rock and all the rubble would be thrown into the sea. Well, what conqueror in his right mind would ever do that? Why waste your time once you've conquered the place, picking up everything and throwing it in the ocean? All the stone and all the rest of it. But that's exactly what had to happen. So Alexander did it. He took all the debris and built a 2,000-foot long, 200-foot wide causeway all the way to the island with all the debris. Now the island had fortified itself as well with powerful walls that reached right down to the edge of the sea. And as Alexander got closer, he realized he's going to have to get over those walls. So in order to pull it off, he built these massive towers called Heliopolis, 160 feet high, according to the record, 20 stories high. And they held artillery, and they held a drawbridge, and just pushed the towers out the causeway, shot at the people from them. When they got to the wall, dropped the bridges down, and walked right in. In the process, of course, all the way along, the people are throwing things and shooting things off the wall, and they invented what were called tortoises, big shells that they held over the workers who were building the causeway. Took him 7 months. He went in and murdered 8,000 people. Over a period of a few months, executed 7,000 more and sold 30,000 into slavery and fulfilled every single detail of the prophecy. And though the city of Jerusalem has been rebuilt 17 times, Tyre has never been rebuilt. And that's exactly what God said. You will be built no more. And you know what they do? Go there today. You'll find out what they do. They drive fishnets there. Just what it said. What's the probability of that? About 1 in 75 million happening by chance. By the way, a sister city by the name of Sidon also received a prophecy. Verse 22 of Ezekiel 28. Thus says the Lord God, I'm against you, O Sidon. I'll be glorified in your midst. Then they will know that I am the Lord when I execute judgments in her, and I'll manifest my holiness in her, for I'll send pestilence, blood to her streets. The wounded will fall in her midst by the sword upon her on every side. Then they will know that I am the Lord. Gonna make it a bloody mess. It's the center of Baal worship, by the way, about 20 miles north of Tyre. Prophecy said blood in the streets, swords everywhere, but no prophecy of ultimate destruction. That's what happened. Blood everywhere, swords everywhere. That poor city was beleaguered and besieged again and again and again and again. But it's still a city, and today it's called Saida, and it's still there. In 351 BC, it was ruled by Persia. There was a seizure of that city in the revolution then. All hope of saving the city was gone. The people being attacked by the Persians, 40,000 of them chose to die rather than submit to Persian violence, so they set themselves on fire and burned themselves up with their own houses. Blood flowed in the streets over and over again. That city, Sidon or Saida, was taken three times by the Crusaders, three times by the Muslims. In 1840, it was bombarded by the combined forces of England, France, and Turkey, but it's still there because God didn't say it would be destroyed. It's still there. You can study the Bible and it'll predict things historically that are absolutely accurate. Ezekiel 30 predicted the destruction of Egypt. Nahum 1, the destruction of Nineveh. Isaiah 13, the destruction of Babylon. Hosea 13, the destruction of Samaria. Ezekiel 25, the destruction of Moab and Ammon. This is the Word of God. And what should be our response? Believe it, first of all. Believe it. Secondly, study it. Thirdly, honor it. God is exalted above His name. Love it. Oh, how I love Thy law, David said in Psalm 119:97. Obey it. Do what it commands. Fight for it. Jude 3, earnestly contend for the faith and preach it. 2 Timothy 4:2, preach the word.
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0: When Jesus healed a man who had been blind since birth, why didn't everyone celebrate the miracle? Today on Truth for Life Weekend, Alistair Begg examines the response of the religious leaders and considers why, so often, the same kind of opposition appears when people come to faith in Christ today.
1: I invite you to turn with me to John chapter 9. Now, we're going to read the section in chapter 9 just at one point, and then we're going to pray together. Verse 35, Jesus heard that they had thrown him out, and when he found him, he said, "Do you believe in the Son of Man?" Father, we pray that with our Bibles open and our hearts, we trust, seeking and sensitive to your truth, that the Spirit of God will be our teacher, so that both in speaking and in hearing, in understanding and in believing and in living out the gospel, that we might be enabled in everything by you, the living God. We cast ourselves completely dependent upon you in this time. In Jesus' name, amen. Well, we come in for the fourth time to the ninth chapter of John's Gospel. And last time, we noted the formalism of the Pharisees, and we considered the fear of the parents. It actually says right there in verse 22, his parents said this because they were afraid of the Jews. The Jews were such an intimidating presence that the man's parents had determined they would fudge the question that was addressed to them, and at the same time they would pass the buck. And they said, "Why don't you ask our son, the one who had been born blind and now can see, why don't you ask him?" Verse 23, "He is of age." We come now to our third word, which we managed unsuccessfully to reach last time, and that word is faith. Faith. When we use the word faith, many things come to mind. Some of us may think that faith in the New Testament is akin to going to the hairdressers, whereby you sit in a chair and you entrust your head and your hair to somebody that you may have met or may never have met. And there is a measure of faith involved in that. You take your money to the bank and you give it to them in good faith that they will actually do what they said, look after it, and give it back to you at least the same amount, if not a wee bit more. Or you go to the pharmacist, you ask for your prescription, they fill the prescription, they put it in a little plastic thing, and you take it home to your bathroom. And I wonder if, like me, you ever think about that just before you pop the first one. You say to yourself, "What if they gave me Mr. Simpson's prescription?" And I don't know who Mr. Simpson is, nor do you. I invented him. But what if his prescription could kill me? I'm putting a tremendous amount of faith in that pharmacist, that he or she was having a good day, paying very careful attention, and making sure that the right pills went in the right little plastic bucket. Well, in some senses, that is true concerning faith in Jesus, but only in some senses. Because what the Bible says about faith is this, that it is by grace, through faith, that we are saved. And this is not our own doing. It is the gift of God. So that the very faith that a man or woman exercises in the person of the Lord Jesus is not something that they

0: look inside and find for themselves and by themselves, but it is actually a gift from God, enabling blind people to see and those who do not believe to begin to believe. And John, of all the Gospels, is very, very clear that nobody lives in a middle ground between believing and unbelieving. John chapter 3 and verse 36, you needn't turn to it, reads as follows: whoever believes in the Son has eternal life, but whoever rejects the Son, or doesn't believe in the Son, will not see life, for God's wrath remains on him. These are very solemn words, and they're very important words, and I mention them now because it sets the context for what we go on to consider. This man is once again, in verse 24, summoned before these religious leaders. And their process of intimidation continues. Give glory to God, they said. We know this man is a sinner. Now, it may be that that phrase, give glory to God, is, as the margin suggests, a solemn charge to tell the truth, which is likely. But it may also be that what they're arguing is, you should give glory to God, not to this Jesus of Nazareth, whoever he is and wherever he comes from. Give the glory to God, don't give the glory to him. Either way, they are seeking to drive this man away from his conviction. The reason that they didn't want any glory to be given to Jesus was because, by their own testimony, they knew Jesus to be an open sinner. You just need to turn back one page to chapter 8, and I'll show you why that is true. Jesus, in a quite remarkable statement, tells them that they, although they think themselves to be very secure as children of Abraham, they're really children of the devil, because the devil is a liar and they tell lies too. And then in verse 45 of John 8, he says, yet because I tell you the truth, you do not believe me. Can any of you prove me guilty of sin? If I'm telling the truth, why don't you believe me? He who belongs to God hears what God says. The reason you do not hear is that you do not belong to God. And the Jews answered him, aren't we right in saying that you're a Samaritan and demon-possessed? That's their response to Jesus. And it is in light of that that they challenge this sign, that they challenge this miracle, and they challenge the testimony of this particular individual. But if they thought they could intimidate him, they are discovering that they actually can't, that this man has a little bit of metal to him, and he is able to respond very clearly. A second time they summoned him. We know this man is a sinner, they said. And then look at his reply in verse 25. Whether he's a sinner or not, I don't know. One thing I do know, I was blind, but now I see. In other words, what he really says to them is, I don't know about what you know, but I do know what I know. And what I know is that I was once blind, but now I can see. I mean, you seem to, he says, have all these kind of inferences and all these assertions and all these observations about Jesus. And I'm listening to what you're saying, but I'm standing before you as a testimony to the fact of what has happened. I was a blind man, but now I can see. Well, that kind of irrefutable evidence is hard to face. And recognizing it, in verse 26, the Pharisees retreat to the questions that they'd been asking previously. What did he do to you? How did he open your eyes? If you look back up to verse 15, that's exactly what they had asked him before. The Pharisees had also asked him how he had received his sight. Now they're back asking the same question. Now, it may be that this is indicative of their interrogation style. If you like detective programs, and I must confess, I don't watch any of the contemporary ones. I have no interest in them. But if you give me some old ones, I can go back there with you. And some old British ones particularly, but that's just my problem. But I always enjoyed the situation where the person who was accused was taken into the white-walled room with a single table and two chairs, one for the detective and one for the accused. And then the detective would run through the questions. The man would answer the questions. The detective would stand up, walk out the door, close it, and leave the man there. Next scene, the detective returns, sits down in the chair, asks the exact same questions all over again. Gets up, walks out the door, slams the door, comes back. Next time he says, "Would you like a cigarette?" And the guy says, "Yes, please." So he takes a cigarette, lights it up, asks him the exact same questions all over again. You say to yourself, what's up with this detective? Has he run out of questions? No, what he's doing is he is repeatedly going through the same stuff in the hope that somewhere along the line he will be able to identify an inconsistency in the man's response and thereby be able to get leverage so as to further convict him. Now, it may well be that that's what they're doing, that they're hoping that if they keep asking him to say the same thing over again, his account of what took place will actually contradict itself. Or it may be, and I think this is more likely, that the reason they ask these two questions again in verse 26 is because they've run out of steam. They have just run out of steam. There's no air left in their balloon. There is nothing left for them to say. They are confronted by this incontrovertible evidence. And standing on the side of truth, the man in verse 27 takes the offensive. We've already been through all of this. He says, "I've told you this already. You didn't listen the first time. I can't believe you want me to tell you again, unless, of course, you want to become his disciples as well." Notice, incidentally, the progression in this man's thinking. Back in verse 11, when they had asked him how his eyes were opened, he said, "The man they call Jesus." The man they call Jesus. In verse 17, as they press him, he says of Jesus, he is a prophet. Here in verse 27, he recognizes that Jesus is of such a stature that there are those who would become his disciples and his followers. But now, the argument or the interrogation, I don't think it's fair to call it a conversation. It was much more than that, but it has now reached the tipping point. And the man has forced his accusers to play their hand. They're going to have to show what they have in their hand. They've played the poker game of this dialogue for long enough. He's calling it, "Show me what you've got." And what have they got? Nothing. And so they do what always happens when the weakness of an individual's argument becomes obvious. They resort to insults. When you no longer have anything else that you can say to substantiate your claim, the chances are you're going to say something like, "You're ugly and your mother dresses you funny." And at that point, the person that you are arguing with knows he or she has got you. Because you now have nothing to say that is logical or progressive or challenging, and you just, all you've got left is to start slinging insults around. And that's exactly what they did. Verse 28 is graphic. Says that they threw their insults at him. They threw their insults at him, claiming again the high ground of their theological background. "We are the disciples of Moses. We know that God spoke to Moses. But as for this fellow, this person that you're on about, we don't even know where he comes from. We haven't got a clue." Well, of course, that wasn't distinct. That wasn't actually true, because Jesus had already been involved in a dialogue with them. You can turn back one page again, and I'll point it out to you. In the conversation where they're challenging the testimony of Jesus, Jesus says to them in verse 23 of John 8, "You are from below, I am from above. You are of this world, I'm not of this world. I told you that you would die in your sins if you do not believe that I am the one I claim to be. You will indeed die in your sins." "Who are you?" they asked. "Just what I've been claiming all along," Jesus replied. So there was some ironic sense in which they didn't know where he was from, but there was another very realistic sense in which they did know. And it was the very things that he said concerning his origins that offended them. And they refused to accept what he said. Leon Morris, whose commentary on John is arguably one of the finest, observes in the response of the man in verse 30 here, the man answered. He says, "The man's chain of reasoning is pretty good for someone who'd been a beggar all his life, and presumably a stranger to academic and forensic argument." And it is quite remarkable, isn't it? This man has got some gristle to him, doesn't he? This man has got truth on his side. This man is not in any doubt at all as to what has taken place for him. And so look at how he answers in verse 30. I'll paraphrase it for him. What he says to them is, I find this truly remarkable. Your unbelief in face of the evidence is more of a miracle than my cure. The fact that you don't believe in light of the evidence is more remarkable to me than the fact that I can actually see. Because there is a basis for my being able to see, namely an encounter with Jesus. And you have seen what Jesus has done, and you refuse to accept what your eyes tell you. That's more remarkable, he says, than the fact that I am now a seeing individual. And he jumps on the back of that, and he uses their same form of argumentation, pointing out, we know that God does not listen to sinners. In other words, what he uses is a syllogistic argument. You remember that from school, but we don't need to go there. But in other words, he starts from premise and sub-premise and conclusion. The very process that they had used back up in verse 16. This man is not from God, premise, for he doesn't keep the Sabbath, some premise. Therefore, he couldn't have done this. The exact same thing again in 16b. Others said, how can a sinner do such miraculous signs? Same argument. And what the man does is the exact same thing. He says, one, we are all agreed that God doesn't listen to sinners. Now, don't let that unsettle you if you are aware of the fact that you don't know God and you're aware of your sin. That's why it's very, very important always to understand the Bible in the context in which it is said. What is being said here is not that the thief on the cross didn't have a hope in the world of ever getting to heaven because he was a sinner hanging on a cross next to Jesus, and he asked him, Lord, will you remember me when you come into your kingdom? Did Jesus listen to the sinner? Of course he did. Did Jesus listen to Zacchaeus and his cries for change? Yes, he did. Did Jesus listen to the woman taken in adultery? Yes, he did. Well, what is being said here? What is being said here can be best understood, and I'll only give you one cross-reference. I could weigh you down with them, but I won't. It's Psalm 66 and verse 18. If I had cherished sin in my heart, the Lord would not have listened. The verse does not say, if I had sin in my heart, God wouldn't hear me. God wouldn't hear anybody then, would he? Because everyone has sin in their heart. So if sinlessness was the key to God listening, all of us would be up the creek. No, if I had cherished sin in my heart, if I was committed to my sin, then God wouldn't listen to me. He says, we know that's true. God does not listen to the impenitent. He hears the cries of the penitent, but he does not listen to those who are willful in their unbelief and in their sin. Secondly, he does listen to the godly man who does his will. He listens to those who do what God says, who are in a right relationship with him. It's a kind of Matthew 6:33 statement. Seek first the kingdom of God and his righteousness, doing of the right thing before God, and all these things will be added unto you. God does not listen to the cries of the impenitent, but he does listen to the cries of those who do his will. Thirdly, he says, no one has ever heard of opening the eyes of a man born blind. If this man were not from God, he couldn't do anything. Now, they knew that was the case because they, even in the miraculous events that we have in the Old Testament, even in the records of the things that Moses did in going before Pharaoh in Egypt and so on, there is no record of any man opening the eyes of a man born blind. And so, with a simple logic, and yet with a compelling logic, the man beats them at their own game, turns the tables on them, and says, you know, you're the ones who've been starting off with the premise, we know this, therefore that, we know this, therefore that. He says, let's do the same thing. We know that God does not listen to the cries of the impenitent. We know that God does listen to those who do his will. We know that there is no record of ever anybody having a man open a man's eyes. Therefore, he says, conclusion, deduction, if this man were not from God, he couldn't do anything. Now, let's pause there for just a moment, because there's a lesson here for each of us in speaking to people concerning faith in Jesus Christ. We may think that the high point in John chapter 9 is arguably verse 25, where he says, I don't know about what you know, but I do know what I know, and that is, I know that I was once blind, but now I can see. Some of us, I think, have a real tendency to retreat to that kind of thing. Well, you can't argue me out of my experience. I know my experience. I know what happened to me. That's what happened to me. Therefore, and our friends walk away from us and say, idiot. Because they would be able to say that they've had experiences of different things in different places and so on. We have told them that we pray to the living God. They've said that they chant in the realm of Buddhism. We've said that there is peace to be found in this. They said they have never known such tranquility as they found it in that Eastern mindset. Well, then what are we going to do at that point, you see? Well, this man is convinced of his testimony. But when push comes to shove and the challenge reaches for him, he is able to step up and say, well, let's just think about this for a moment. And why don't we think about this too? And have you considered that? And do you agree that this, this, and this leads to the deduction that? So his faith was resting in the experience of what Christ had done for him to this point, and he was absolutely without any doubt concerning it, but that wasn't the beginning and the end of his argument. Now, what we discover is that they feel the sting of this, the stinging impact of truth hits them. And in verse 34, they do the only thing they've got left to do, and that is they throw him out. But you will notice they don't throw him out until they have given their own answer to the question with which the chapter began. How did the chapter begin? Well, remember, with the disciples asking Jesus, who sinned, this man or his parents, that he was born blind? The Pharisees say, we know the answer to that question. The reason you were blind is because you were steeped in sin at birth. You are a miserable sinner. That's what you are. How dare you lecture us? Don't you realize that we've gone to school for this? Don't you understand that we have the legacy, the historical background of Judaism on our side, and you, some upstart beggar from the streets here, thinks to come in and confront us? You see how the challenge of truth gets under the skin of those who know they don't know the very truth they are encountering? We ought not to be surprised when our friends and neighbors want eventually to throw us out. Frankly, we ought to get thrown out a lot more than we do, many of us. And the reason we're not thrown out, the reason we're accepted, may be because we are more represented by the fear of the parents than we are represented in the faith of the man once blind. We're ready to fudge the questions. Well, I don't know about that. Oh, I'm not so sure about that. Well, maybe you could ask someone else about that. Come on, have the courage of your convictions. How dare you lecture us? You're gone. And they threw him out.
1: 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I'm Bob Lapine. Thanks for joining us this weekend. 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
4: Today shows a high of 95 degrees with a low of 76 degrees, partly cloudy.
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0: Welcome to Turning Point Weekend Edition. It's the focus of our most treasured songs and hymns, the greatness of God. Today, Dr. David Jeremiah takes us to the book of Job to illustrate how God demonstrates his greatness. To share today's message, How Big Is Your God? Here's David.
1: One of the reasons we practice worship is that we never lose sight of God's majesty and the magnificent nature of who God is. In the book of Job, there is an interaction between Job and God, a discussion, a presentation about the magnificence of God. It's a wonderful text, and it's a reminder to us that when we have problems, when they seem big, our God is always bigger. We trust Him. He's able to do above and beyond all that we can ask or think. All of this on the weekend edition of Turning Point, coming up right now. So we began this message today. I want to ask you this question. What kind of God do you have? That's especially important in the days in which we live. It isn't that God changes sizes, but it is that we, in our appreciation of God, have either a high view of God or a very low view of God. I don't know about the rest of you, but in the world in which I live today, I need a big God. I don't need a puny little wimp of a God. I need a God who is able to do above and beyond all that I can ever ask or think. While I don't necessarily agree with Elihu's approach to Job's friends and to Job, and while he is a little bit arrogant, I do appreciate the fact that as I read the words of Elihu, if he had been that day preaching in the Princeton Chapel, I think Robert Dick Wilson would have said to him, Elihu, you have a big God. You're a big Godder. As we begin this lesson in the 34th chapter, Elihu begins with a plea to those who are going to listen to him that they pay attention. He's going to begin immediately by talking to the three men who've already addressed Job, Eliphaz, Bildad, and Zophar. So in the first four verses we read, Elihu further answered and said, hear my words, you wise men. Give ear to me, you who have knowledge, for the ear tests words as the palate tastes food. Let us know among ourselves what is good. As we listen to Elihu, we can pick up a little of his arrogance. He commends himself sort of in a backhanded way. He tells those who are listening to him teach that they're wise and great in understanding. I mean, what kind of man does that make him? He's the teacher of the wise and the understanding. Even goes so far as to say, if you listen carefully, you'll notice that my words are as tasty as a good morsel of food. Yes, he did have a bit of an edge to him, a little bit of arrogance. But he's going to do something in his address to these men and to Job that is very valuable. He's going to defend God's justice, and he's going to encourage Job to look to God with the eye of faith. The first question that he wants to answer for Job and for all of us is this. It's a question you've asked, perhaps not in these terms. And here's the question. Is the God we serve a just God? Perhaps if I rephrased it like this, it would help. Is the God we serve a fair God? Is God fair? Earlier in his discussions with the three men who had come to help him, Job had denied the justice of God. In fact, here in verse 5, Elihu even reminds Job of that. He says, for Job has said, I am righteous, and God has taken away my justice. Earlier in the book, back for instance in chapter 19, verses 6 and 7, Job cried aloud, there is no justice. In chapter 27, verse 2, he said, God has taken away my justice. Job felt that he had been